0: Chibi, chibi. I ain't got time for that now.
1: What about Houston? What about Detroit? What about Pittsburgh, PA? You ought to know not to stand by the window. Somebody see you up there. I've got some groceries, some peanut butter to last a

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Gonna be different this time. Can't write a letter, I can't send no postcard. I can't write nothing at all. This ain't no party, this ain't no disco.

trouble in transit, got through the roadblock. 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We got computers and we're tapping phone lines. Well, I know that that ain't allowed. We dress like students, we dress like housewives, or in a suit and a tie. Change my hair.

Check, check, check. What's happening, y'all? You're tuned in to another episode of The Long Walk Home. My name is Chase Montu. Happy to be here. Good to be here. It's great to be here. What a beautiful day in beautiful downtown Salt Lake City, Utah. Not too hot, not too cold, very sunny. What a day. Any of you listeners out there who did purchase a Long Walk Home t-shirt, we just started printing them. They should be finished tomorrow, so hopefully I can get those out to you sooner than later. And if you live in the Salt Lake area, I might be able to make a special home delivery if I have time the next couple days. So excited to do that. Well, where are we going today? Where are we going? This is a nice track. This is still the computer, actually. I'm not even sure what this is. It's called Submersible. Not sure what the artist, who the artist is. I like it, though. Feeling it. Anyway, a bunch of new stuff I've kind of picked up over the last week or two. Last week, I had had Max from C9 Central Ninth Market on. We played a lot of rap songs like we normally do, and man, it was great. But also, there was so much new music that I had recently picked up that I wanted to play, but we just kind of stuck to playing some hip-hop records, which was great. Always refreshing. But today, we are going to play a lot of the records that I've recently picked up, and man, I'm excited for it. A lot of stuff from Soundway. Ooh, can't go into this just yet. Ooh, that's a good song, though. A lot of stuff from Soundway Records out of the UK. And, man, some other stuff. Some new stuff from Stone's Throw. What else do I have queued up here? Some older stuff. We will see. I mean, today driving around, I've been listening to... One, I was listening to Styrofoam Tuesdays with Vincent McVincent, which is quite the amazing show. Such a cool show. If you haven't tuned in, every Tuesday, 1 to 4. And it is incredible. Such a great production. A lot of work and effort goes into that show. So shout out to Vincent on a wonderful job and keeping me entertained as I drive around. But when his show was done, I've been on a big prog rock kind of kick the last couple days. And I like to revisit artist catalogs. And so I started yesterday listening to Pink Floyd records. And I'll be honest, I'd never have been a huge Pink Floyd fan. I like them, but I have a few of their records, you know, but I've never been, I don't know, it just hasn't really been my thing. But revisiting music, maybe you, you know, as you age, your musical taste change as well. So it's very cool to do. I highly recommend it. And I had almost forgotten. I forgot a lot. One, I forgot they had so many albums before they kind of got a little more popular and, you know, started coming out with some hit records. And man, those early, you know, 5-6 records are very, very good. So yeah, highly recommend revisiting old music that you know, maybe you liked or didn't like so much back when, and give it another listen with a fresh set of ears. It's always fun to do. All right. Anyway, we're going to kick things off with a track called Work, Work, Work. And no, it's not Rihanna. this group is called the Lahar,
And this is a beautiful record. Something that, what is this on? This is on Soundway as well, out of the UK. Soundway Records. Check them out. Very cool stuff. Lots of great funky records coming out of this label. So we're going to start here, and I'm not sure where we're going to go. We will see. I feel like having a good time, so it'll probably be kind of a little bit more on the upbeat side. So we'll see what happens. Anyway, thanks for tuning in, y'all. 99.9 FM, KUAA, KUAAFM.org. 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

What's up, y'all? Hope y'all feeling it. This track here is one of my favorite songs. It's called Going Deaf. Persona, La Ave. It goes so good when it drops. Anyway, thanks for tuning in, y'all. 99.9 FM. 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

0: What is good? Shout out to Ricky Ellis, just came through and stopped in the studio. Check him out. Saturday nights, 10 to 12 p.m., y'all. Well, my plan was to play till 9. Went a little longer. That's okay, though. There's no easy does it tonight. Ethan sent me a message a few hours ago. But there will be some next week, y'all. Thank you all for tuning in. I've had a good time. Hope you have as well. We'll see you next time. Hope you've been digging the vibe. This is Prince Emmanuel with Seaside View. Before this, we heard Social Lovers doing Higher. Gary Lowe, I Want You. Kraftwerk, It's More Fun to Compute. Jungle Fire with Firewalker. J. Kriv Remix. The Lahar with Super Kiki. Obi Onioho, Onioha, excuse me, with Enjoy Your Life. Steve Monite, Only You. Frankie Francis, Disco Jam, Edit. Flamingo Pier with Hold It, Automatic, Don't Want to Dance. That was the Mario C remix. Brand new joint right there. Another Flamingo Pier with The Deepest, Seb Wildblood, Amelia, Suzanne Kraft remix. Kendrick Lamar with These Walls featuring Thundercat. Giovanni D'Amico with New Directions. Persona La Ave with Going Deaf. One of my favorite songs right there. Dame Funk and Cherub with Monogamy. Soul Supreme doing The Message. Solar Shield with Beach Bomb. Persona La Ave with Vega. Magua with In the Mood. Linyes with Goodbye My Love. Nick Wisdom, Rock the Cash Bar. Brian Ellis, Service with a Smile. Zachy Forest Funk, Agony. Nate No Face, Say Goodbye. Solar Shield, A 626. The Lahar, Work, Work, Work. And that intro song was Monster Rally with Submersible. Anyway, thanks for tuning in, everyone. We will see you next time. Keep it locked here, 99.9 FM, KUAA. Great show. Once again, shout out to Vincent McVincent, Styrofoam Tuesdays. Shout out to Chaz with Organic Music Research Hour. I know he was out today. And who else should we shout out? What else have we got over here? Man, lots of great music. Great music on this station, y'all. Can't even believe how many great, great shows there are.
1: Don't give me nonsense.
0: I wasn't supposed to play this.
1: Just give me that money. Ready from
0: Yeah, we're not going there. Anyway, thank you all for tuning in. I'll catch you next time on the long walk home. And yeah, we'll see you then, y'all. Peace.

sat reviewing the things that had passed, seeming to divide my consciousness and send it both backward through my family tree and forward into the future. I seemed to see all the years still ahead. I saw some technique emerging from this contact, our careers pursued across time and space, and finally vindication as the world realized the truth of the transdimensional nature of the Strafaria visions and the true nearness of the world that they had thrown open. For it had become my belief that the contact with an intelligent and utterly alien species was beginning for humanity.

It seems that out of the long night of cosmic time, the novelty of novelties, the moment of contact between minds on utterly different planes was beginning. We were among the first to achieve contact with this other.

plan at last. It was an ecstasy, an ecstasis that lasted hours and placed the seal of completion on all of my previous life. At the end, I felt reborn, but as what? I knew not. In the gray light of a false dawn, the wave of internal imagery faded away. I rose from where I had been sitting for hours and stretched.

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0: Call him the godfather of soul, Mr. Dynamite, and the hardest working man in showbiz. But very soon, he may be known as the defendant. Grammy-winning soul singer James Brown is about to embark on a South American tour, but it's this tour that prompted his latest brush with the law. Brown says that he and his wife had an argument because she wasn't going on the tour with him. Adrian Brown and South Carolina police say that in the argument, it resulted, as a matter of fact, in Brown assaulting his wife with a lead pipe and firing a gun at a car that she was in. These are charges that Brown denies. He was released yesterday on $15,000 bond. He joins us from Atlanta to discuss the charges, and we welcome you, James Brown. How did all of this trouble begin?
1: Living in America. Nothing wrong.
0: Nothing wrong at all? You're not in any difficulty, but you're out on bond.
1: No, I'm not.
0: Have all the charges been dropped?
1: Yeah, I'm out on love.
0: Well, are you out on love or out of love? Which is it?
1: Out on love. Alone from night to night, you find me.
0: Now, James, this isn't the first time you and your wife have had a problem. Are the two of you going to be able to work this out?
1: Let's talk about some music.
0: You want to talk about music, and you don't want to talk about what happened?
1: No, it's all over.
0: Well, let's talk about your tour. When are you leaving?
1: We're leaving tomorrow.
0: And where are you going?
1: Rio de Janeiro and São Paulo, Brazil.
0: Now, your fans will have read all about this, James. Aren't you concerned about that?
1: No, you're asking. You're the Catamucci. No. Dankeschön. I'm concerned because there's nothing wrong.
0: And what are you going to say to your fans when they ask you some questions about it?
1: I'm going to say, I feel good. Papa's got a brand new bag. It's a man's world.
0: Well, that's the second time we've heard that in 2 days. That's very interesting. Now, don't leave us, James. You stay right there.
1: We have more
0: that we have to talk about. Well, tell us a little bit about what you're going to be doing on this tour.
1: What'd you say?
0: What are you going to be doing on this tour?
1: I'm going to be doing Papa's Got a Brand New Bag, Living in America, Sex Machine, Get Up Off of That Thing. I Feel Good. Jam.
0: Now, I understand that you already... James, I have to ask you one serious question here. I understand you already have started divorce proceedings. Does that mean that you're now eligible?
1: Yes, I'm eligible. I'm single. I want to mingle.
0: You want to mingle?
1: Yeah.
0: Now, the women love you when you get out there. Why do you think that is?
1: What'd you say?
0: The women love you when you get out there.
1: Why is that, ladies?
0: Well, I'm asking you.
1: Huh? Because I look good.
0: Why do you think that is? You
1: look
0: good.
1: I smell good. Feel good.
0: And you sing good.
1: And make love good.
0: Oh. Well, there we are. We don't have to ask anybody else. We got that from the source. There you are. Now, you're involved in publishing a gospel magazine. Tell us a little bit about that.
1: The Second Coming. It's out of Augusta, Georgia's ankle. Joseph P. Young is the editor, and James Brown is one of the advisors. And we're doing a fantastic job. The Second Coming. It features, on this week, I think we have the Pope and, I believe, the Williams brothers.
0: Mm-hmm.
1: And next week we're going to have Reverend Al Sharpton, I think, on the cover.
0: Mm-hmm.
1: And we'll be doing a lot of good things, and hopefully we'll get Brother Ted Turner on the cover. Ted, where you at?
0: James, we want to thank you for being with us today.
1: Wait
0: and
1: a
0: giving
1: minute,
0: us an
1: I just
0: opportunity.
1: Got here.
0: Oh, is there something more you want to say that we haven't covered?
1: Yeah, I want to say a lot of things.
0: Okay, go ahead.
1: I love America. I love everybody.
0: Well,
1: I feel good.
0: It sounds to me as though you're not troubled by any of this at all.
1: This is a man's world.
0: Thanks for reminding us of that. Every once in a while, we forget.
1: Get up on
0: we've remembered again. James, good luck on your tour. Thanks for being with us. I guess we're going to hear lots more.
1: Hasta luego.
0: Okay, hasta luego. There you are.

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Well, I tell you, it looks like what you see out in front of you. Because all that you see out in front of you is how you feel inside your head. It is easy enough to stand still. The difficulty is to walk without touching the ground. Why do you feel so heavy? It isn't just a matter of gravitation and weight. It is that you feel that you are carrying your body around.

0: human speech expresses this all the time. 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I feel I'm just dragging myself around. My body is a burden to me.
1: To whom?
0: To whom? That's the question. You see? When there is nobody left for whom the body can be a burden, the body isn't a burden. But so long as you fight it, it is.

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0: Woohoo!

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You're not lonely. You're just alone.

Well, I'm here to tell everybody what the blues is. The blues is a sad feeling. The blues also is a, sometimes it can be a happy feeling. Right along here, I'm gonna sing a little bit of a

Once upon a time, there was a Chinese farmer who lost a horse, ran away. And all the neighbors came round that evening and said, "That's too bad." And he said, "Maybe." The next day, the horse came back and brought 7 wild horses with it. And all the neighbors came around and said, "Why, that's great, isn't it?" And he said, "Maybe." The next day, his son was attempting to tame one of these horses and was riding it and was thrown and broke his leg. And all the neighbors came round in the evening and said, "Well, that's too bad, isn't it?" And the farmer said, "Maybe." And the next day, the conscription officers came around looking for people for the army, and they rejected his son because he had a broken leg. And all the neighbors came round that evening and said, "Isn't that wonderful?" And he said, "Maybe." This, in a way, in a certain sense, reflects a fundamentally Taoistic attitude, which is that the whole process of nature is an integrated process of immense complexity, and it is really impossible to tell whether anything that happens in it is good or bad, because you never know what will be the consequences of a misfortune, or you never know what will be the consequences of good fortune. I know a woman who was quite happy until she inherited $2 million. And then she became absolutely miserable because she was afflicted with paranoia that everybody was going to take it away from her, especially the government. And on the other hand, you've all known cases where some sort of ridiculous inconvenience or accident preserved you from a worse one, or else it was an occasion on which you met someone you fell in love with or formed a fast friendship with. You never know what is the chain, the pattern, the connection between events. And it is for this reason that the Taoist has been critical of two things. One, of words, and two, of interference. He criticizes words because among the Confucians, who were always literary people, they had a thing going called the rectification of names. Now, I have to introduce this by a little observation about Confucians in general, because they have their positive and their negative side.

0: Their negative side is their rather exclusive interest in matters literary. In the history of Chinese civilization, no kind of really scientific advance came through Confucian studies, because they were scholastics. They were, that is to say, a scholastic is one who knows what's in the book and believes what the ancient texts or the ancient scriptures say, and he studies them and becomes proficient like a rabbi or a Christian theologian. But mystics are not interested very much in theology. All mystics have been interested in direct experience. And therefore, although you may laugh at them as mystics and say they are not scientific, they are empirical in their approach. And the Taoists, being mystics, were the only great group of ancient Chinese people who seriously studied nature. They were interested in it from the beginning, and their books are full of analogies between the principles of the Taoist way of life and the behavior of natural forces, of water, of wind, of plants and rocks. In many, many passages, Lao Tzu likens the Tao to water in the fact that it doesn't resist, and yet nothing is stronger, in the fact that it always takes the line of least resistance, that it always seeks the lowest level which men abhor, and many, many things are said about water. Many things are said about plants. Many things are said about the processes of growth, about wind, how wind plays music with all the orifices and openings in nature and blows through them and makes them, brings out their particular hum. So it was, strangely enough, from the Taoists that Chinese people developed as much science as they did develop. But you know, they never developed anything like Western technology. And this is because, or in part because, there are many, many reasons, some of them purely geographical. But one of the reasons why the Chinese did not go on to develop an advanced technology had to do with names, and it had to do with a certain attitude to nature. Now, so far as names are concerned, the Taoists always laughed at the idea of the rectification of names, because they said, now look, when you compile a dictionary, you define your words with other words. Now, with what other words are you going to define the words with which you define the words, so as to be sure you've got them straight? I remember when I was a small boy, I wanted to write a book which would preserve forever the fundamentals of human knowledge. And so the first thing I wrote down in it was the alphabet. And then I scratched my head as how I would write down how to pronounce each of these letters. And I tried to spell out in letters how to pronounce letters, not realizing, of course, that this was a completely vicious circle. You have to have something in order to understand words. You have to have something else. And that is a very mysterious matter, the kind of understanding that we have of things, which we then go on to describe in words. And one realizes how much one learns as a child, especially from other people, which is never explicitly stated. How do you know, for example, whether somebody who says something to you is serious or kidding? A great deal of confusion is caused by that, even among adults. And how the processes have been examined and analyzed and studied, which are required for understanding the simplest sentence. And we don't yet know how the brain of a child accomplishes this extraordinary task, which when an analyst looks at it is extremely complicated. But of course you must realize that analysis is a way of making things complicated that were not complicated in the first place. And it was like my task that I set myself as a child, the amazingly complicated task of how to write down how the letters were pronounced. Now, a great deal of academic energy goes into this task of proving things that everybody knows. But they want to say precisely what thing is it that you know? How can we delimit it? How can we pin it down exactly? And this, of course, is very much involved also with law. And that's why you devise, bequeath, and, you know, you get a whole long list of words. I devise, bequeath, give, etc., etc., so that there can be absolutely no doubt about what you mean. But as a matter of fact, the trouble is, the more definite you become with words in describing something, the more doubt you create. And so the Taoists took a profoundly humorous attitude to the Confucians' interest in spelling things out. Because they said, you can never do it. Do you ever play a game, any of you, called Vish? Well, the rules of this game are, you get, say there are five people playing, and you appoint a referee. Then each person has a copy of the same dictionary, say Webster's Collegiate Dictionary. And then you have many words in a hat or something, and the referee draws out a word. And he says, escalator. And then you turn it up in the dictionary. And then you get a definition, and you look up an absolutely key word in the definition. It has to be a really crucial word, not the or a or something. And then you look that up. And then you take a key word in that definition. And then when you get back to the word escalator, you raise your hand and call out Vish, which is short for vicious circle. And thereby you have won the round, and the referee is there to decide that you've played fair and that you did take key words from each definition and so on, and you didn't cheat. So this shows you, you see, how a dictionary, unless it has little pictures in it, which give you another way of understanding things, a dictionary is an entirely circular process, simply a self-defining affair. So that when you encounter, say, I pick up a Chinese dictionary, or better still, for my purposes, supposing I pick up a Finnish dictionary, which has nothing in it but Finnish language, it doesn't tell me a thing, because I haven't got the key. And the key to this language is not altogether communicable in language. So for this reason, then, the Taoists being were thoroughly skeptical of the power of words to describe the processes of the physical world. Now, the Chinese language as such is a rather peculiar language, unlike most other languages, in that it neither declines its nouns nor conjugates its verbs. There are certain ways sometimes of showing whether a verb indicates the future or whether it indicates the past, but in general, literally translated Chinese reads like a telegram. And so the opening of the chapter of the Lao Tzu book on De, that is to say on power or virtue, says in literal English, superior De, not De, thus this has De. Inferior De, or virtue, not let go of virtue, thus this not virtue. And this says it so succinctly. And we have to go bubbling around and saying, the superior form of virtue is not conscious of itself as virtue, and thus truly is virtue. But the inferior form of virtue so insists on being virtuous that it's not virtue. But that's a very complicated way of saying things, as the Chinese says it so pithily. And so, but on the other hand, the Chinese language, which is not specific in this way that we can be by declining nouns and conjugating verbs, exactly what, how, and to whom, we have a better language, and so do the Japanese, because they have an arrangement for using Chinese in such a way as to decline the nouns and conjugate the verbs. We have a better language for describing technological processes. You know how it is when you get a set of instructions to put something together. First do this, then do that, then do the other thing. Well, boy, you should get some kind of a Chinese product from Hong Kong with put together instructions. And you just know where. You have to know how it's done before you read it.
1: And the airplane, I different in their plan, Pan-American. You know, they have both English and Chinese.
0: Yes.
1: I couldn't be Chinese. I have to look at English.
0: So, you mean on these sort of emergency instructions? Yes, yes. But the compensatory delight of this language is that you can say several things at once and mean them all. And, however, the point now that we go on to is the second one. With this realization that language is a net which will never succeed in capturing the world, goes a reluctance to interfere with the processes of nature. Because what you think may be a good thing to do may be good only in the short run. It may turn out to be disastrous in the long run. To give the very simple example, which is very close to the hearts of all Chinese and Asian people, the problem of population. What on earth are we going to do about that? Because in times past, the huge populations of India and China were pruned by perennial outbreaks of cholera and other diseases which wiped out millions of people, famines. And so the population was pruned. Now, however, with the methods of modern medicine, we begin to stamp out these plagues, but then a new plague turns up in the form of human beings. Too many of them. Well, you just can't go around in cold blood shooting down people or getting rid of people who you regard as not making up to certain standards. It was somehow better if the cholera did it, because that was impersonal and it bore you no spite. But when human beings have to decide to get rid of each other, then there's real trouble. So a Taoist would be, on the whole, inclined not to interfere with the course of events, because he feels that they are of a complexity so great that he, with his verbal interpretations, because all that we call scientific knowledge is a verbal interpretation of what's going on, and of certain selection of things that we call good and a selection of certain things that we call bad. Well, he feels that he doesn't really know in terms of words whether a given event is good or bad. He may feel badly about it, but he may feel that this is the proper and appropriate way to feel in such circumstances, and that it will go over. It will pass. For as Lao Tzu said, the fierce gale does not last the whole morning, nor does pelting rain go on all day. Maybe he hadn't lived in Big Sur. But still, in general, then he goes on to say, if heaven and earth cannot keep up these things for long, how much less can mankind? So this then is a basic attitude in Taoist philosophy, which goes by the name of Wu Wei. And that is this. That means Wu, that means negative. And Wei. Wei means doing, interfering, busyness, poking into things. So Wu Wei means don't interfere, don't strive, don't really, the best meaning of Wu Wei is don't force it. As when, for example, you're opening a lock and the key, it doesn't seem to turn. If you force it, you'll just bend the key. So what you have to do is jiggle, pull back and forth, jiggle, jiggle, jiggle, until you find the place where the key turns. And that's Wu Wei. Wu Wei doesn't mean total passivity, because you see, on the other side of the picture about interfering with nature, is that you must interfere. There is no way of not interfering. Even when you look at something, you interfere with it. It is your very existence is an interference with the environment from a certain point of view. So there you are, you're stuck with it. Everything you do alters the balance. Even if you sit perfectly still, you're still breathing. And that alters the nature of things going on around you. You're exuding temperature, and that changes something. And then when you start eating and doing all sorts of things like that, you really do start changing things. So you can't avoid interfering, and yet the maxim is don't interfere, but it means bestly translated, don't force it. So then what do you do? Well, you have to interfere as wisely as possible. That is to say, you have to find out how to interfere along the lines in which things are already developing. This is like sailing a boat. It is much smarter to sail than to row, because it takes less energy. You simply use the wind by putting up a sheet. But then, supposing the wind isn't going where you want to go, then you learn to tack. But you keep the wind in your sails all the time, and you use the wind to go against the wind. And therefrom comes the idea of judo. Judo is the Japanese way of saying the gentle Tao, the gentle way. And in judo, the basic principle of the whole thing is that you are not an attacker. The underneath judo is a deeper philosophy called Aikido, the way of Aiki. And Aikido is that you can never be attacked, because when somebody attacks you, you're not there. Or you are there, but in the form of a vacuum, so that the attacker gets sucked in so fast by his own force that he falls over. So in judo, one always uses the strength of the opponent to bring about his downfall. You may add your own strength at a certain point. In other words, when you're throwing someone in judo, there is a point when his own strength has taken him beyond the peak. You know, when a thing is falling over, it reaches a certain peak where it's gone. You see, it's on the way down. It is at this moment that you add your strength and say, wowie, you see. When there's a curious throw in judo where you get a fellow, you've been holding him, and you get him up on your foot like this, you see, and then he is moving in this direction. So just when he's off balance, you whoops with your foot like that and send him way over on the floor in that direction. But he has to be beyond the falling point, you see, and then only do you use your strength. Because all you've done now in executing this throw was that you fell backwards with your own weight, and he was pushing at you. You see, at a moment when he was pushing at you like that, it is entirely opportune to put your foot up and fall over backwards, and he goes way over. And that's quite a throw to get involved in, I can assure you. But judo, you see, is a development out of the Taoist philosophy by probably Japanese people. Judo is relatively modern, but it comes out of all sorts of understandings, going back to Chinese ways of doing things, and gradually amalgamated into the form in which we know it today. But it is a basic demonstration of this principle of Wu Wei, which Jiafu has written in now in cursive characters. So it isn't an attitude of total passivity. It isn't just doing nothing, as it literally says, not do, but it's really not force. So you need always, in every situation, to find out which way the wind is blowing. Trim your sails to the wind. This is the meaning of it. Well, now then, how do you know which way the wind is blowing? Obviously, a scientist would say to you, well, we have to make a very careful analysis of the situation and find out just what's going on. And then this becomes extremely interesting, because now scientists are doing this very seriously, and they have devised the very important science that we call ecology. And in ecology, we study the whole complex of relationships which lie between any organism and its environment. And when we get to the ecology of mankind, it is simply fantastic. When you study, for example, the ecology between man and the world of microbes, and you try to decide what are good guys and bad guys among the microbes, how to get rid of the bad guys without getting rid of the good guys, and then realizing you need some of the bad guys, otherwise the good guys fall apart. And some of the killers we use are on the level of medicine, very much like what DDT is on the level of agriculture. It's too indiscriminate, and it gets too many of the good guys along with the bad guys. But you become, after a time, very doubtful as to the precise definition of a good guy and a bad guy. Because, you see, every group, every species, has to have an enemy. That's part of the whole mutual eating society arrangement of life. If you don't have an enemy, then you start multiplying too much. Nothing prunes you. Then you start getting in your own way, because there are too many of you. You start eating up all your own supplies of foodstuff. Also, you get soft. You're not on the qui vive. You develop flabby muscles, because you never get involved in a fight. And so gradually, the successful group fails. The group which managed to obliterate all its enemies will fall apart. But that's the way things run. And the question is, you see, can we run the human race without awful bloodshed, murders and tortures and all that kind of thing? Can we somehow introduce a new kind of gamesmanship as a substitute for war?

also, you get soft. You're not on the qui vive. You develop flabby muscles because you never get involved in a fight. And so gradually, the successful group fails. The group which managed to obliterate all its enemies will fall apart. So, what are we to do about that? See, part of the whole joke of present-day international politics is that the United States, in order with its vast prosperity and enormous facilities for living the lazy life, must have an external enemy to get excited about. And so even though the Cold War is in a way total nonsense, and everybody who's in the know about anything knows it, that, for example, an atomic war between Russia and the United States would simply end the human race. But the populace has to be kept bamboozled. And we keep fighting wars like in Vietnam in order to keep everybody excited and in order to make a fracas and to give the soldiers practice. It's a horrible business. But that's the way things run. And the question is, you see, can we run the human race without awful bloodshed, murders and tortures and all that kind of thing? Can we somehow introduce a new kind of gamesmanship as a substitute for war? It's the same thing in business. Exactly. If you wipe out your competitor, then you have no reason to produce anything but a lousy product. And then you may make lots of money because you wiped out your competitors, you've got the whole market. And then you've got this money, what are you going to buy with it? Well, there's nothing to buy except other people's lousy products who wiped out their competitors. Or who cheated the public by packaging the thing to look elegant but it was nothing inside. That's all you've got to buy. So naturally, if you're a success in General Motors, you go and buy a Rolls Royce from England. Or you go and buy a Mercedes from Germany, because they happen to be better cars. Or if you want to make a lot of money in the clothing industry here, making wretched prints, and you want some good clothes, what do? Well, you have to go to Mexico and buy the things peasants wear, because they're still substantial, solid, damn good clothes. So you see, there's something always self-defeating in these attempts to succeed. You could say nothing fails like success. So for this reason, then, the Taoist always had an attitude of caution. Cautiously, Lao Tzu says, as one who crosses a river in spring. That means either because of the spring floods or because the ice is still there and you're not quite sure how strong it is, because it's beginning to thaw. So what the Taoist tries to develop is a sensibility to the situation. He tries to feel out intuitively what kind of action is required under these circumstances, because he feels that he can never discover it analytically with his conscious attention alone. Well, now, to talk in modern Western terms about how this is done, we must realize, of course, that we are equipped inside our heads with an absolutely fantastic thing called the brain. With its millions and millions of neuron cells, it is, as it were, the most amazing computer ever devised. Basic to the Taoist attitude to life is that you have that within you, and you may, if you don't know anything about brains very much, call it intuition or something of that kind. But you have within you the most amazing logical analyzer that exists in the known world. And the point is to get it to work for you. And instead of trying
with conscious attention alone, which can only think of about three things at a time without using a pencil. That is to say, keep three variables in mind at once. Very few people can do four without using a pencil. You can do four if you're a trained musician, where you've got you're playing four different lines of a fugue, say. You're keeping four variables in mind at once. With an organist, you can go from four to six because you've got your 2 feet, and they're playing two. But that requires a high amount of training to be able, with conscious attention, to keep these many variables in mind. But the world around us has infinitely many variables going in it. And you can reason out something with your conscious verbal thinking. Say you want to make a contract in business, and you figure out how to make it, whether it will be a good contract, whether it will work, etc., etc. And you think of all these things and write them down, and you make the contract, and you think that's fine. But one of the variables that you couldn't possibly include in the contract was that your partner would slip on a banana skin and break his neck. All sorts of things. I mean, the contract might make provisions in it if your lawyer was thoughtful for what was to be done under the case of the disability of any of the parties thereto, etc. But eventually, there are so many possibilities that can occur that you cannot think of them all. So then the question arises, is it within the power of the human brain to comprehend, because of its immense complexity, in a kind of un- or subconscious way, what the surface consciousness can never grasp? And the Taoist would say, certainly it can. That you've got to learn to use your brain by allowing it to go to work on your problems without interfering with it. And then it will deliver you a decision. And this is why when you get to the real study of Taoist and Zen Buddhist practice, you get to the point where you learn to act without making decisions. Or rather, to use a more exact word, without choosing. Krishnamurti talks a great deal about being choicelessly aware. And he says freedom is precisely the state of not having to choose. Now that sounds quite paradoxical, because we're always talking about freedom of choice. But choice is not a form of freedom in the sense of the word. What is choice in the sense of the word? Choice is the act of hesitation that we make before making a decision. It is a mental wobbling. You know, some people, when they take up a pen to write, they don't just write, but they jiggle the pen around indecisively like this and then start writing. Or a person comes into a room and wonders who to talk to and sort of is in doubt, you see. In that moment, he's choosing. Whereas a person who comes into a room and decides who to approach, he doesn't wait to choose. We say he is decisive. But that's a funny saying, because it means he doesn't stop to decide. So in the training in Zen Buddhism, which is simply a Buddhist extension of Taoism, Zen Buddhism arose out of the marriage of Buddhism and Taoism in the 5th century AD. And over the following centuries. So they have a way of training you so that you always act without choosing. For example, there was one day a leaky roof, and there were a couple of monks attending the Zen master, and he said, the roof is leaking. One monk disappeared and came back instantly with a sieve and put it under the drips. Another monk, after some time, came back with a bucket. And the master praised the one who brought the sieve. Now, the action wasn't exactly appropriate, to catching rain.
But the point was that he was in the spirit of the Zen discipline by acting without choosing. And you will notice this with certain people. Certain people never hesitate. They always seem, if something needs to be done, they seem somehow simply to grab something and do it. You know, which is a kind of a Zen capacity. But so what happens is this, that the teacher of Zen constantly throws curves at his students and puts them in dilemma situations where they have to act immediately. One of the things, of course, that you mustn't do is rush, because rush is a form of hesitation. Rushing, when a person rushes to get a train, he starts to fall over his own feet. See? So it really holds him up. It's like trying to drive at high speed through the water with a blunt-nosed boat. That's rush. But now what he's trying to get is a kind of a smooth, unhesitating, flowing action that is the response to the challenge. And it must be done with what is called another use of this word, mu. This is called wunyan in Chinese, or munen in Japanese. And this word, nen, is composed of the character meaning now and the character meaning mind, heart, shin. And so it has the meaning of a thought, but especially for us, it is well translated by the psychological term blocking. You're blocking, you say to someone, when they hesitate, when they dither, when they stop to choose. So the attitude of munyan, or wunyan, is the unblocked mind, where it doesn't hesitate ever. Just as the river doesn't hesitate when it flows, and just when you clap your hands, the sound comes out without hesitation. And when the moon rises, the water doesn't wait to reflect it. It reflects it instantly. So that instant reflection, or it's a kind of resonance, is what is looked for as a response of the individual to his environment. And he does this to the degree that he knows himself to be one with his environment. Then his capacity for response increases in according to the way in which he feels that he is simply all of a piece with it, and not something that is in it and with a barrier around him through which messages have to get, and then their decisions have to be made up and sent out. So then, you could say that a kind of extremely subtle sensory awareness has to be developed as between the individual and his environment, so that he feels it out. Now, today, this sort of talk is very unpopular, because scientifically minded people, especially academic scientists, those who teach in universities, are exceedingly suspicious of intuitive reactions. They say, you can get into all sorts of trouble that way. But the thing that they neglect to realize is that everybody uses it. Even the most meticulously careful, analytical, rigorous, sound scientist uses intuitive judgment after a certain point. Why? Because you may accumulate data forever, and you may decide that this is on the whole, and taking all due things into consideration and procedures having been worked out, that this is the right thing to do. Why do you decide then? Mostly because time's up.
and somebody's pressing for a decision, or else you are bored to death with bringing in data, because you never know much how much data you need to make a certain decision. And therefore, you may go on collecting data till all is blue, but in the last analysis, you'll work on hunch. And so much is actually, in the end, decided by flipping coins. And the pity of flipping coins for making decisions gives you only two choices, heads or tails, one way or the other. The Chinese have a more subtle way of flipping coins. They have a method of a 64-sided coin to flip, so that instead of just heads or tails, there are 64 possibilities of coming to a decision when you don't know what to do. This is called the I Ching, or the Book of Changes, where the symbols of yang and yin, that is to say, for yang, a straight line, undivided, for yin, a line broken in the middle, there are 64 ways of combining six of these lines in a hexagram. And so there is a complex method when you have to make a grave decision for tossing. You do it by tossing sticks or coins, and it gives you one of these 64 figures. Now, if you are very wise and have studied the Book of Change for a long time, you don't need to use the book. You just look at what the figure is, and you can tell what it means. Because, you see, these figures are made up of each six hexagram figure is made up of two threefold components. That has two components, of which this one is water, and this one is heaven. So you will have water over heaven. And a person very skilled in the interpretation will feel out the meaning of water over heaven. But actually, if you are not so skilled, there is the book. And for each of these hexagrams, the book has an oracle. And it tells you in curiously vague and yet curiously precise terms the meaning of this hexagram. And then you, in the light of your own situation, make up your mind what it's saying to you. In the light of the problem that you've raised, the question that you've asked, the decision that you had to make, you will find invariably that these 64 choices are one of them, or indeed all of them, but you have to pick one of them because you are, after all, tossing a coin. But it has some peculiarly appropriate thing to say to you under your circumstances, and it's just like having a conversation with a very, very wise old gentleman. And you must realize that today in Asia, this book is still widely used for making business and political decisions, although people who are westernized wouldn't let on, perhaps, that they use it. And so anybody who does politics or does business with Asia should be completely versed in this book to know what sort of thinking, what sort of approach might be expected under any circumstances. If you could ever find out what hexagram had fallen when a certain politician had made a decision, it would be immensely enlightening as to his future course of action. In the same way, for example, in dealing with Hitler. Our strategists, I don't know if they did, should have been students of astrology, because he was always consulting astrologers. And therefore, astrology would be much more easy to penetrate than the I Ching, because you can know Hitler is looking all the time at his own horoscope. Well, we have access to Hitler's horoscope, and so we know what he's thinking about it. But you don't have access to what hexagram Mao Zedong threw when he decided to do something or other. So it's a little bit more subtle. Well then, I'm making the point then that our scientists are very suspicious of the intuitive judgment. But nevertheless, they all use it in the end.
And so it has made this suspicion that science has of intuitive judgment has filtered down to the average person in terms of a mistrust of his own intuitions, of the marvelous analytical powers of his own brain. And so we are always in a dither of doubt as to whether we are behaving the right way, doing the right thing, and so on and so forth, and lack a certain kind of self-confidence. And if you see you lack self-confidence, you will make mistakes through sheer fumbling. If you do have self-confidence, you may get away with doing entirely the wrong thing. The British have an enormous degree of self-confidence. They know they're right. And they don't even question it. There are certain kinds of British types who are absolutely, their aplomb is unbelievable. And you can't shake them. I wouldn't dream of it. They're not even defending themselves. They know they're so right. And therefore they can allow any kind of political revolution, total free speech. All sorts of things can go on, which make Americans very nervous because Americans don't have the same degree of aplomb. They're not quite sure, you see. When you're an aristocrat and you've been brought up for generations in the right schools and there's never any doubt whatsoever, you don't even have to mention the fact that you're an aristocrat. See? I mean, that's why aristocrats know how to treat servants. But they never take it out on their servants in the sense of having to emphasize their own superiority. Because they know they're superior. They don't even question it. See? Well, this is an extraordinary kind of nerve that they've built up. And so the only way, you know, you can do this is, first of all, in Zen practice, the thing that you have to understand is this. You have to regard yourself as a cloud in the flesh. Because you see, clouds never make mistakes. Did you ever see a cloud that was misshapen? Did you ever see a badly designed wave? No, they always do the right thing. Now, so as a matter of fact, do we, because we are natural beings, just like clouds and waves. Only we have complicated games which cause us to doubt ourselves. But if you will treat yourself for a while as a cloud or wave and realize that you can't make a mistake, whatever you do, because even if you do something that seems to be totally disastrous, it'll all come out in the wash somehow or other. Then through this capacity, you will develop a kind of confidence. And through confidence, you will be able to trust your own intuition. Only the thing that you have to be careful about is, and many people who have not understood Zen properly fall into trouble here, is that when they take the attitude that I can't possibly make a mistake, they overdo it, which shows that they don't really believe it. So a lot of people come on and say, well, in Zen, anything goes. You're naturally with it anyway. You are a Buddha anyhow. And I'm going to prove I'm a Buddha anyhow by breaking all the rules. And so you put on the weirdest, filthiest clothes and you go and steal things and all kinds of things like that. That's overdoing it. That shows that you haven't learned. You're overcompensating. Because before you were told to do this, do that, and the other, and watch, and be self-conscious and nervous, and so on. And so you just go to the other extreme. But this is the middle way of knowing it has nothing to do with your decision to do this or not. Whether you decide that you can't make a mistake, or whether you don't decide it, it's true anyway. That you are like cloud and water. And through that realization, without overcompensating in the other direction, you will come to the point where you begin to be on good terms with your own being and to be able to trust your own brain. But at that level, you are supra-personal. That is to say, when you realize that you stand here as a body, it's as if you see
There was, according to certain cosmological theories today, a primordial explosion which blew up and created the universe. And you know how it is when you take a bottle of ink and you throw it at a whitewash wall, smash like that, and it goes splat all over the place. There's a big blob in the center. And then as it goes out, it gets all sorts of little curlicues and wiggles. So you see, the cosmic explosion is still happening. It takes a long time from that big essential bang for the whole thing to go whoosh. It takes billions of years for it to happen. And it's still happening. And we are the little curlicues out on the edge. See? And we are connected. We are part of the central explosion that originally happened. That, in a certain sense, is in you. You are still manifesting it. You see? So, when you consider yourself as a physical being, consider this hand. It is very ancient. Just like you pick up a stone. You say, how old is this stone? Well, scientists will say, well, it's about, comes from the Pleistocene age, and it's probably, 4 million years old. But then you think, well, wait a minute. You mean 4 million years old? Where did it come from? What was it before it was a stone? Well, it was something or other. And that goes back, you see. So everything you touch, including yourself, is incredibly ancient. Goes back to the very beginning of time. So if your mind awakens, you suddenly see all your friends sitting around you looking incredibly ancient. I don't mean in the sense of old and haggard, but like angels, like eternal beings, who were always

once talked to a woman. Just a perfectly ordinary, nice LOL little old lady. And she told me about she'd had an accident in an elevator, and she'd broken her leg and got stuck under the elevator. And she was there for half an hour before anybody could get to her. And she said in that moment she realized that in this whole universe there was not one single grain of sand that was out of place. And that is a curious vision that comes to people occasionally. When you see suddenly that you've been looking at things in absolutely the wrong way. And it's really weird. You daren't talk to other people after this because you'll be so misunderstood. But you see that the most frightful things that can possibly happen fit in with this. It's very strange and very odd. But the reason is, of course, you see, that when you get rid of the idea of the governor and the governed, the boss and the employee, the king and the subject, there aren't any victims. Every creature that suffers in this world is, unbeknownst perhaps to itself, doing it to itself. No one else is responsible. There are no victims. Because the whole thing is a unity. It is of itself so. Everything is of itself so. No one to blame. So you see, when in nowadays, when a child is a juvenile delinquent, and people come around, the social workers and the police, and say, now look here, this is terrible. The child has learned a little psychoanalysis and can say, well, it was my parents' fault because they brought me up in a traumatic way. And they got divorced, or my father was a drunkard and my mother was a prostitute, and what can you expect? So then the public says, well, we should get after the parents. Well, then the parents say, because they've learned a little Freud, it wasn't our fault, it was our parents were neurotic too. And so you see, you pass the buck back, just as in the story of Genesis, in the Garden of Eden, when Adam was accused of having something wrong with him, when the Lord God saw him after eating the fruit, he said, this woman that thou gavest me, she tempted me and I did eat. And God looked at the woman and said, well now, what about it? And she said, the serpent tempted me. And God looked at the serpent and nobody said anything. No, the serpent didn't pass the buck. He didn't make any excuses because he knew. But in this way, you see, one passes the buck back all the time. And says, it wasn't me, I just got involved in this because you, my father, and were messing around with my mother, and you went too far, and now you got a baby.

Explosion which threw out all the galaxies, and as the explosion goes out, the spray gets finer and finer and finer and finer, and you'd look at it as all one thing. It's reaching out like you would spread your fingers like that, and you, every one of you, a little reach out on the end of that big explosion, and you see you go right back to the beginning. Your bodies are the most ancient things that there are. It goes like that. Yeah, it takes millions of years to go splat. But you're in it right there, you see, and you did it. Right in the beginning, you blew this thing up. Everything happens of itself. It's a very interesting experiment to let sound come to your ears. Now, why don't you try this? Why don't you all just close your eyes? And gently become aware of the whole world of sound around you, in you. Don't try to identify the sounds and put names on them. Just let them happen. Don't feel that you mustn't make any sounds like belly rumbles, hiccups, coughing, so on. That's all perfectly part of the scene. Just for a moment, let all sound happen. Even when I talk, don't make any sense of what I'm saying. Just sound. You should listen like that before you go to sleep at night. And realize that you live in a magical, musical continuum all the time. But you see, ordinarily, we keep trying to correct what we're listening to. Pay attention to this, ignore that. Say to the children, shut up! I can't hear myself thinking, you see. But if you really know how to listen, you can concentrate on anything you want to in the middle of a complete pandemonium. But so, in the same way, one could give experimental exercises in listening, in using your eyes, in tasting, in feeling things, for example, picking up rocks and feeling them, because all this is letting yourself function, just in the same way as I was discussing yesterday, letting your brain give you answers. Because this is an act of faith in one's own being. It is allowing the body to be a democracy instead of a tyranny, or shall we say a republic. There's a certain difference between a republic and a democracy. Republic is rather more efficiently respectable. So when you allow the body, in other words, to do what it will do, then you say, well, it will do it for me, will it? Now, wait a minute. Who are you? Just as the Tao itself is not something other than the universe, not a boss over it, you aren't something other than this design, which is not just the body, but the body and all its relationships to the universe. You don't stand apart from that. You don't have it. You're not in a situation where there's a kind of inspector, which is you, which watches everything that goes by, like you were watching the traffic go by on the street. But we think we are that, and indeed seem to have a positive sensation of being the inspector who watches all this happen. Partly because of memory, which seems to give
an impression that one is a static

0: Mirror, you see, which reflects everything that goes by. We get this from remembering. And on the other hand, we get it because we are trying to fight change and resist it. You see, we're resisting all the time. If you were physically aware of all your muscular reactions, you would find you are going around most of the day doing this, you know, fighting something. You can get a person to lie on the ground and say, now look, you're completely supported by the floor. You won't fall down, so let go. But it's very difficult for people because they're afraid that if they don't hold themselves together, they will turn into a nasty goo that will all fall apart and drip through the floor. So everybody is trying to use their skin and their muscles to hold themselves together, but that's just it'll all take care of itself. You won't fall apart. So there's a constant resistance going on, and that resistance is experienced, you can be aware of it in terms of a sense of strain here between the eyes. This is its center. And that constant resistance to life and the sensation of it is what you actually feel when you think about yourself. I is that feeling of resistance. Now, if you let go, there is no necessity whatsoever for an inspector who watches everything that happens. You are what you experience. Your experience and you are the same. Your thoughts are you. Your feelings are you. So there's no necessity whatsoever to try and stand aside from them and be standoffish and say, you go away. So, if you can trust yourself, in other words, to the flow of what's going on, you won't need to resist it. And you'll find it works very well, just as your eyes work well when you don't try to force them. Just as the clothes are comfortable when you become unaware of them. Now, this isn't the same as numbness, you see, it's quite different. Because you experience your body in terms of what you ordinarily call everything else. In other words, as you look around here, we are taught to think, what I am looking at is out there. Now imagine this. Look. What's the color of your head from the standpoint of your own vision? Of your head?
1: Nothing.
0: Yeah. Nothing? Now watch. It certainly isn't black, is it, behind your eyes? You don't have a sensation of blackness, nor of whiteness. There seems to be nothing there at all, as if you had no head from your own point of view. But actually, what it is, how it looks inside your head, is what you're seeing out here. Because you see, the optical nerves are back here. And your experience of all the shapes and colors around you is a sensation of the state of your brain. So what you're looking at is inside your head. But then you can't be said to be looking at it because inside your head is you. So all this is how you feel. This is you. Only it's true for each person. It's not more specially, you are not more specially me than I am you. It's mutual. It's like the dewdrops on the spider's web reflecting one another. So it is this, then, this letting your mind work by itself, letting your eyes see for themselves, that is the preliminary to naturalness in the way that Taoists understand it. Now, let's go on from there to see how they express naturalness. They use two images. One is called the uncarved block, and the other, unbleached silk. And these two images lie at the root of all those great art forms of the Far East that are associated with Taoism and Zen Buddhism. And I'm going to show you the tea ceremony after this, because that is the best possible demonstration of this particular mood, because it combines, it is what you might call the art of the controlled accident, because it combines discipline with spontaneity. The point of the uncarved block is this. Do you know, there's a Japanese art called bonseki, which is the cultivation of stones. You might call it the art of growing stones. The Japanese national anthem says, may our emperor reign 1,000 years, reign 10,000 years, until little stones grow into mighty rocks, thick velveted with ancient moss. So there's the idea, first of all, that a stone is alive. Next, there is a love of stones in their natural shape. I have a huge series of slides that I took in Japan of nothing but stones in gardens. And they have a genius for the selection of marvelous stones. They like stones that you will find in a river, which have been worked on with the water until they look almost like clouds. And they'll take one of these stones and hitch it up on a mule cart and bring it down. And then instead of just dumping it in the garden and patching some moss on it, they'll take it away to a corner where it's in the damp and it'll grow moss naturally. In Japan, moss grows quite quickly. Naturally. When the moss has grown naturally on the stone, they move it into the place where they wanted it exactly in the garden. And then they arrange sand round it in such a way that it looks as if it has always been there. You cannot, you see, there is nothing that's not natural. Nothing at all. The idea that there is something artificial is a completely artificial idea. Because a skyscraper is really as natural as a bird's nest. But how to demonstrate naturalness? You see, it's like what is called in mathematics an asymptotic curve. That is a curve that approaches the axis of a straight line. Here's the straight line. Now here's a curve going to the straight line. It's always getting nearer, but never touches it. What we call approximation. So the idea is to make a skillful approximation to the natural. But if it were just natural and only natural, it wouldn't call attention to what it's doing. It wouldn't point it out. And so the idea of the artist then is when he makes a bowl or selects a rock and puts it in place, is that the bowl should get the bowl and the rock should get the rock. They should look so much like, well, that rock you were always looking for. So then, this other word I mentioned that is si, unbleached silk. You know how nice unbleached silk is, what we call natural color, especially when you get shantung, which has a sort of texture in it. And it has a sort of, I tell you what is the equivalent in our culture is burlap. Especially the smell of it. And burlap with nubbles in it, you know, and bits of straw. There's a wonderful feeling about that, which is what is meant by si. It's primitive, yes, But marvelous. When, well, I'll tell you more about this later, but the point is, when the great masters of Taoist and Zen Buddhist art got their minds uncluttered and working properly, they suddenly discovered that some of the simplest things of everyday life, simple utensils that were used in the kitchen, the cheapest rice bowls that might be used by a peasant, were extraordinarily beautiful. They were unsophisticated. They were natural. In the same sense we have when a child, age 3, starts dancing. There's no self-consciousness, no playing to the gallery, nothing. The child is just dancing. That's naturalness. Now the question is, you see, for the adult who's all fouled up, how to recapture that. And this is what the greatest artists sweat blood trying to do. To make their work look as if it had happened by itself. As if it had just grown there. Now there are exceptions to this. But the exceptions prove the rule. Beethoven, in some of his sonatas, arranged the fingering to be as unnatural and difficult as possible, so as to achieve the impression in the playing of immense effort. But that's the exception that proves the rule. In the ordinary way, the expert musician seems to be using no effort at all. It just happens through his fingers. But if he wants to portray effort for some artistic reason, then this sort of trickery is introduced. But the artist works and works and works all his life long to get to become again as a child, to regain original innocence and naturalness. But you see what happens through that work. In doing the work, the artist becomes the master of a tremendously sophisticated technique. He knows exactly how to control his hand, his brush, his paints, his chisels, whatever he's using. But however much you know how to say something, how to express something, that doesn't necessarily give you something to express and something to say. You can be a master of the English language and yet only have boring ideas. So then somehow you have to put your technique at the disposal of what we call inspiration. That means the Holy Spirit. And so in the same way, the artist who practices for years and years and years with his brush in the Chinese way, in the end finds that he cannot, by any stratagem of his own, by any technique or any cleverness, he cannot paint. And he has to give up. And then it happens. Well, this, you see then, is what lies behind what we can definitely recognize as the naturalistic art of the Far East. Now, I hope you know what I'm talking about, because there are very, very different kinds of Far Eastern art. For example, the finest pottery of the Sung Dynasty, which will take us back to 1000 AD, is completely unlike what most people think of as Chinese porcelain. Chinese porcelain, one thinks of white, eggshell-like stuff with very delicate designs of birds and butterflies and fine ladies and children playing battledore and shuttlecock. But the finest Sung is heavy, jade green, soft, very self-effacing in a way. And it has a certain roughness. Or take Japanese so-called raku ware. Here, there is a bowl, we shall see some, which is definitely handmade. It looks as if it wasn't even put on a wheel. And the glaze is allowed to drool. And the bottom of the bowl, the clay, has been left exposed. But you see, that coloration reminds those artists of autumn. And they want to see that it is clay, because a good potter does not force clay to obey his preconceived ideas. He evokes the spirit in the clay to do some magic. So then, because the clay did that, these artists love the clay. They don't want to make the clay look like something else, like ivory. They want it to look like clay. So with clothes, these clothes. So with everything, wood. Wood is loved by such artists. They love the grain in wood, and therefore deplore paint. Lacquer is another thing. It's used sparingly. But by and large, wood is beautiful. And you get floor like this, you see. And well, the nice thing about this floor is you can see it's wood. You can see the grain. Some of you may have been to the Katsura Palace in Kyoto, where they have verandas with the most gorgeous grain wood you ever saw in your life. It is simply enchanting. I mean, it's like looking at some vision, and you know, you think you're going to go out of your mind looking at this grain. Gorgeous stuff. And so in the same way, in the Japanese, typical Japanese house, by the edge of the alcove called the tokonoma, there is almost invariably a wooden pillar which is made from an unplaned tree trunk or branch, so that you still see the knots in it and the curves, and sometimes they get, I think, some rather exaggerated ones that are absurdly nubbly. But in the same way that we today have learned to like driftwood, that is a thing in line with this Taoist spirit, that we appreciate wood as wood and don't try to make it look like marble or metal or something else. The same is true with paper. The Chinese don't like our paper. They say it has no character. They like paper with little threads in them and with a texture to it. And they feel that that really is paper. The paper gets the paper. And so feel that our paper is some sort of plastic, a non-substance. And we are in danger of being engulfed by this through not having love for the uncarved block and the unbleached silk, which are fundamental, substantial.
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3: 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More info at utahmoca.org.
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0: The fanciers of swords could never make up their minds which of the two was better. But certainly they were the unquestioned masters. So a group of samurai one day thought, we've got to put this to the test. We think that probably Mr. Matsushima is tops, but Mr. Yamaguchi comes so close. So they took a sword by each master and they went to a stream. And they first of all took Mr. Yamaguchi's sword and they dipped it in the stream with the edge facing upstream, and they set a piece of paper floating downstream. And as it came to the sword simply, without being moved, the paper divided itself down the blade, joined together, and floated on. Well, you know, that's a hard act to follow. Anyway, they took Mr. Matsushima's sword and dipped that in the stream, and likewise set a piece of paper floating towards it. And what do you suppose happened? Just as the piece of paper approached the edge of the sword, it moved to one side, avoided it, and then went back into course and continued. And so obviously Mr. Matsushima was the better of the two swordsmiths. Why? Because the highest accomplishment in fencing is called the no sword school. To be so good at fencing that you never have to use a sword. And there are all kinds of marvelous tales about great samurai trained in Zen and swordsmanship who never had to use a sword. You may have seen a movie called Samurai, which comes in three parts, takes you three evenings to see it. And it's the life of Miyamoto Musashi, who was one of the greatest swordsmen in all Japanese history. It doesn't follow his life all the way through. It only comes to the point where he had a duel with another champion who insisted on challenging him out of vanity. And how Musashi takes him on, fighting him at first only with an oar that has had the blade chopped off. But he maneuvers him into a position on the beach where the rising sun dazzles his opponent. And when his opponent makes a terrific swipe at him, he jumps over the sword, draws his own sword, and kills him instantly. But after that, he is very unhappy that he had to kill such a swordsman. And finally, he takes the advice of the Zen master Takuan, who's all along been trying to dissuade him from a military career. So sometime later, he was on his way to Kyoto, and this meant that he had to cross Lake Biwa in a ferry boat, small ferry boat that was rowed. And when he was on board, another samurai, who was a very vulgar fellow who had had too much sake to drink, came aboard and saw Musashi. And he said, what school of swordsmanship do you belong to? Musashi said, the no sword school. By this time the boat had started. No sword school. I'd like to see your no sword school. And this drunk drew his sword. And Musashi said, now, wait a minute. Says, this is a crowded boat. And if we start a duel, people will get hurt and they're just innocent bystanders. He said, let's go to that island over there. And we can fight it out. So he said to the ferryman, over to that island. And he changed the course of the boat and went to the island. And this drunken swordsman was so eager to get out and fight that he jumped onto the sand. And immediately Musashi took the ferryman's oar and pushed the boat back. Left him there, and he said, "You see, my no sword school." So if I say to you, "Hi," you say, "Hi." If I say, "How are you?" you say, "Fine." There you are, see? There's your original self. But if I should say in the middle of a conversation, "You fine? Where have you been lately?" "Oh, I went to Mexico for a trip." "Where did you go?" "Oh, I went to Acapulco." "Did you enjoy yourself there?" "Not so bad." "Why is my hand like Buddha's hand?" "How do you handle that one?" And a master in such a situation said to, when his disciple blocked, he said to him, "So far your answers have been quite natural and easy. Why do you feel some obstruction when I ask you about my hand being like Buddha's hand?" Which in other words indicates, use your brains. And he won't, you see, because he's used to linear thinking. He's used to keeping on one track. Now this, you notice, you see, we're all on this. And therefore, when there's a conversation going on, we are uncomfortable if somebody changes the subject without ritual preparation. We are likewise uncomfortable when we're in the presence of crazy people who might change the subject altogether too abruptly. And same way with drunks, who may not observe the amenities of etiquette in their conversation. We're all hung up on these tracks, which is to have a one-track mind. You can't jump. When the hands are clapped, the sound issues without hesitation. When flint is struck with steel, the spark comes out at once. But he goes on to explain that in such a situation, you must not be in a hurry, because that itself would be a block. And blocking, in this sense of the word, is exactly what the Buddhists mean by attachment. When they say, "Have no worldly attachment," it doesn't mean that you're to give up enjoying your dinner. It means giving up blocking, getting beyond the state where your flow is interrupted and so proceeds jerkily, as if the wheel were made too tight for the axle. So we would quite correctly translate attachment with the American slang equivalent, hang up. So it is the hang up, therefore, the attempt to arrive at the solution to a problem demanding immediate action by reasoning, by calculation, which must take us along the linear path, whereas the event itself lies in a non-linear dimension. Never solve it that way. So also, with the curious property we call beauty, or for that matter, virtue in human behavior. We know very well when we are in the presence of forced virtue, So this happens. Once upon a time, the great tea master Rikyu went to a tea ceremony, and the host was very, very proud of a new tea caddy that he had bought, made of pottery. And Rikyu didn't notice it. At least so he thought. Which showed, because he was looking for it to be noticed, that he wasn't quite on to the philosophy of tea. I had a friend, Japanese artist, who one day did a calligraphy for me. He took an ordinary small Western house painter's brush, about an inch wide, and he did the Chinese characters for 1, 2, 3. That's one stroke. These are all horizontal strokes, 2 strokes, 3 strokes. And there was something just fantastic about this. The brush, you see, was partly sometimes dry, so that you've got hair lines instead of solid black. It so happened that a few days later, we were due to receive a visit from Dr. Suzuki, the great Zen scholar. And I said, I'm going to hang that picture in my office. And the artist said, I hope he won't notice it. Which is because a fine work of art must so fit its surroundings as not to stand out like a sore thumb. So in this way, Rikyu didn't notice the tea caddy. This so bothered the owner that after the ceremony was over, he smashed it. However, one of his students knew that it was very valuable, and he collected all the pieces. And then he had them restored by putting molten gold as a cement. This is an old technique. And so when it is finished, you see the original piece with all these spidery lines of gold across it. Sometime later, a son of the host brought out this mended tea caddy when Rikyu was having tea. And he said, you know, that is most remarkable. When I saw that before, it was good, but now it's perfect. This is what one would call a controlled accident. And all great art is a controlled accident. That is to say, it has in it the component of control. But it also has the component of the accident and of the natural. And it's getting those two together that is the marvelous thing. It's the same in human relationships. Let's take the relationship of love. If I am in love with a woman whom I can control, she may be have a flawless body, beautiful behavior. But if I control her completely, I might as well have a plastic doll. Only if she has a little mole on her cheek, or something like that, or some kind of unpredictability of character, then I know she's human. Because the accidental has been introduced into the domain of the orderly. So likewise, when you go into a person's house and everything is spotless, everything in its place, you feel, my God, if you smoke a cigarette, you'll make the ashtray dirty. No, it's just that terrible. that has not got a quality which in Arabic is called baraka. Now baraka means grace, roughly. But baraka is a quality when you say of someone, he fits like an old shoe. Or you've got a favorite saucepan that's old and dirty, but it's marvelous. Or an old pipe that you smoked, see, where it's become very suited to you. It has baraka, grace. So the puzzle for every artist is how to get grace to strike. How to let an accident happen. Well, once upon a time there was a sculpture contest at the University of Chicago. No, it was at the Chicago Art Institute. And the competition was that every entrant was given a cubic foot of plaster of Paris. Do something with it. Now, the competition was won by a woman. And she started out by looking at that piece of plaster of Paris and said, this thing is so perfect that it doesn't know what it wants to be. And so she grabbed it in both hands and flung it on the floor. And pieces were chipped off and it was cracked and so on. And then she looked at it again. And she said, now I know what it wants to do. And so by following the grain which she had introduced into that, she made something beautiful. Following the grain is what you do when you do a Rorschach test. You see this blodgy thing, which is the Tao, which is the primordial wiggly universe. And then you see something in it. You see an image in it. And you see a far more beautiful image than you can ever draw by what we call eidetic vision. And you assist the piece of wood or stone or whatever it is in which you see that image to do its thing. Now experiment with yourselves in this. Look when you, especially when you wake up first thing in the morning, look at patterns in drapery. Look at shadows on the wall. And go into that state where you are receptive to seeing images. And you will begin to see all kinds of faces and trees and landscapes. Leonardo da Vinci did this. He used to go out and look at a wall which was weathered, made of bricks, covered with bird shit and all kinds of scratches and so on. And he would watch it until he saw a vast scene. He described seeing a whole battle going on. There was a Chinese Zen monk who had long hair, very unusual, and he used to drink an enormous amount of wine. And then when he was really far out, he'd dip his hair in ink and then slosh it over a piece of paper. Then he'd dry it out, and in the morning he'd come back and look at what happened. And he put himself into this state of mind. And he'd begin to see a landscape. And it's fantastic when you put yourself to this, how detail after detail fits in. And all he had to do was make little touches of the brush to bring it out for everyone to see. And it looks, when we go to the caves of Lascaux and those ancient parts of France and go down and see the prehistoric paintings of animals, that it looks very much like they had followed natural formations in the stone on the wall of the cave, which had evoked their imagery of cattle that are to us inconceivably realistic for people that primitive. But we shall always find that when the artist has been following eidetic imagery and has not been trying to construct the image by himself, because this whole world is created in that way. We are not aware of this, because we are so accustomed to seeing it in the way that we think is real and normal. You can also train yourself to see things which haven't been seen before. This is what many artists do. For example, in the history of Western art, 700 years ago, there were no landscape painters. Everyone was a portrait painter. Or they painted scenes of the doings of human beings, angels and gods and so forth. And whenever there was landscape, it was merely incidental background. Now, in the course of time, people got fascinated with the landscape part. And they withdrew the figures and left the background. And so we got landscape painting. And the first people who saw landscape painting looked at it and said, that's not what I call a picture. Why? Because they had seen landscape hitherto as insignificant background. And it took painters to draw people's attention to the beauty of landscape. Now, do you see what we could do, and we are only just beginning to think about, is soundscape. When we record something, or go to a concert, we have the impression that there is the thing there. And so, in radio studios, they cover the walls with soundproof tile to keep out the sound of traffic. So that you have the thing. The important thing you're supposed to notice is the speech. But the odd thing is, you listen to that back in your home with the windows open. All street noises are coming in. There's no reason why they shouldn't have been there in the first place. Well, now let's move to that. Think of soundscape. The hum that's going on behind all the things we're supposed to be doing. And you can realize it's very beautiful. Just as you can see that a landscape is. The humscape, you see? And so there is become a school of musical composers, like John Cage, who treat us to background noise, or to silent concerts, in which the concert is the sound spontaneously occurring in the auditorium. Now you may say that's not music. Who knows? Well, so, the world then is a humscape, is a landscape, a skyscape, and over thousands of years, important people, that means strong people, decided what was important to notice. And they told their children that that was important. We still do this because when a child is messing around and we find the child is scrubbling around and making patterns in mud, we feel that the child is doing something unimportant and say, stop that. Now learn to use a pencil. A child points at something and says, what's that? And Alice says, well, that's a table. No, that. I say, it's wood. The child says, yeah, because he knows it's all wood. But I mean, that. Oh, don't be silly. That doesn't matter. So So in this way, we learn the official interpretation of the cosmic Rorschach plot, which is based on, as I pointed out, certain criteria as that you must survive. It's your duty to live, see? Which is a double bind, because it says again, you are commanded to do the spontaneous. It's your duty to be spontaneous, because all life is spontaneous. So everybody is in a bind about this. But there it is, the world that we see is a creation of eidetic imagery. So wherever we select the human areas as being significant areas, and so they're called human, where the Rorschach blot is wiggling in the way that we call human wiggling, where it wiggles very much, and the maximal points of wiggling in our environment are other people. I mean, there are other things that wiggle. Cats wiggle, but not quite so interestingly. The wind in the trees wiggles, but again, it's more predictable. But the human wiggle is the least predictable wiggle in the total Rorschach blot around us. So we call that human. So you see that it is in that way that you have performed Maya, the world illusion. But Maya also means art and also means magic. And so the magical evocation of the world of things from the formless world, which means from the world of pure wiggle, is the creation.
1: 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The exhibition takes its name from the acid Western film genre and features work by over 20 local and national artists, including Emmy Whitehorse, Jose Villalobos, and Russell Albert Daniels, whose work presents the American West as a complex site of encounters. More info at utahmoca.org.
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0: 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More info at utahmoca.org.
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0: Robert Lester Folsom is hitting the road again and making a stop at the Urban Lounge on May 20th, 2026. KUAA and SNS are proud to co-present the show with opening act Cassie Velazza. Tickets and more information can be found at snspresents.com.
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2: 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It's Tall Jay. 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We're streaming online, of course, at kuaafm.org. Yesterday during the show, I made a few comments that I realized, I was how heavily I had been, I

Yeah, this is this isn't Slayer. This isn't I don't know. I could pick a million bands that this doesn't sound like, but they're in the, they're a subcategory of a subcategory in metal. Anyway, this is a cool track. This is The Who. The song is called Wolf Totem, from their album The Garrick. Anyway, be interested to know what y'all think of this one. It's a different, very different sound from anything I've played so far. Anyway, here we go.

All right, the Who with Wolf Totem. Not your usual take on a metal song. One of the things I think that is so cool about them is they're playing, you know, relatively heavy music, but they're playing it like part of their. One of the things they do is their instrumentation is typically always using traditional Mongolian instruments, but they're playing some pretty loud rock and roll on them. I think that's cool. The music video for that's a lot of fun. Basically two motorcycle gangs meet out on the Mongolian plains and they're staring each other down. There's going to be a big fight. They're facing off. It's very tense. And it always kind of cracks me up. I don't know if this was intentional or not, but I know they're going to get in a fight about something, but they're out in the fields fighting for their meals like the other Who. I'm a dork. Anyway, I've always thought that was funny. Anyway, this is The Breakfast Club. I'm Tall Jay. Thank you for hanging out. Thank you for letting me share these songs with you. I'm having the time of my life doing this. Going to jump into kind of a rando hodgepodge of stuff here. The first one I have lined up is from a track from a great British post-punk band, B-Movie. Most people, when they listen to this band or talk about this band, they tend to only talk about this group's song, Nowhere Girl. Occasionally, you'll hear about a song they did called Remembrance Day. I don't know that this song is a deep cut, but it's this is one called Man on a Threshold. I think this one is super cool. I just wanted to share it with you all today. Anyway, it's got kind of a long fade in, so here it comes. You gotta trust me on that. But anyway, this is Man on a Threshold by B-Movie.

I always get lost in the groove of that one. My Spine at the Baseline, Shriek Back. What a cool song. Seriously, I just, the rhythm and just, I don't know, I just, that one sucks me in. Before that, we had Ananda Shankar with Streets of Calcutta, Flavio Kurt with a super cool one, of Valdores Valdorea out of Brazil. That one's from 1971. Super cool song there. A great one from the Cambodian Rocks comp that came out. God, has that been? That's been a while. I forget. Euro Boys with Monkey Face. Before that, I think I got turned on to that one like 97, 98. That's a fun album. A lot of surfy stuff, a lot of loungy stuff. They do a great rendition of the theme music from Enter the Dragon, the Bruce Lee film. Started that off with B-Movie, their track Man on a Threshold. As I've been coming in and talking today, I'm talking about how I'm sharing bands from all around Asia. I've got another one lined up here from Mongolia. The last one from Mongolia was The Who. This is a group called Odumbat. Very, very different sound. I think you'll dig it. I'm going to follow that up with another one, a South Korean group called Flash Flood Darlings. Yeah, it's, I don't know, like, I love sharing this music. I got a text from a friend of mine a little while ago that, he says he's, like, listening to the show, and, he's been enjoying listening to the show in the mornings, and he says it's like hanging with my bud. If we're hanging out, this is the same conversation we're going to have. Like, I don't shut up about this stuff. I love it, I love it, I love it. I've talked on the show before about how music is how I feel like I've always found my folks. You know, it's always how I've found my people. And sometimes it's hard for me to communicate how I feel about things, how I respond to things and stuff like that. But it's always easier if I can say, well, it's like in this one song when they say blah blah blah blah. And we just go from there. So anyway, let's get going with this Odumbat song. This is out of Mongolia. This is a pretty fun track. Flash Flood Darlings from South Korea right afterwards. Thanks for being here. It's Breakfast Club. I'm Tall J. You're listening to KUAA 99.9 FM in Salt Lake City. Big shout out to the folks who are following along online. We've got folks from all over the valley. People around the globe. We've got somebody listening in Portland. That's cool. That makes my heart happy. We've got somebody in New Jersey, Las Vegas, Illinois. Thanks for being here.

night, that was Flash Flood Darlings out of South Korea. I think that's a pretty fun track. Before that, we had Odenbap with their song Broken Balloon. That's another group out of Mongolia. Let's just keep going with the music. I'm having fun. This next group, it's a group from Thailand, Yellow Fang. According to Google Translate, this song is called Just. I'm going to choose to believe that. And if you have more knowledge on that than I do, I would love to know. But anyway, this is Yellow Fang. After that, we're going to go into a really synthy one from a Swedish group that I really like called Page, Obi Onyaha, out of Nigeria. And let's just go from there.

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2: All right, yeah, this is Tall Jay. This is my show, The Breakfast Club. You're listening to KUAA 99.9 FM in Salt Lake City. That last one there is Rocket

All right, that was Retros. That one's a wild ride. That's 8+2+8. Yeah, they're out of China. I low-key love that, you know, if you were to just listen to that not knowing it was from China, you wouldn't, you know, that could be from a goth club in Berlin, that could be from London, that could be from anywhere, right? That's one of the things that's so cool about music is it's like, what does music from China sound like? Well, it sounds like that, but it also sounds like a lot of things, right? It's like, what does music sound like? Music sounds like whatever you want it to sound like. And I love that. Anyway, I'm going to slow things down here a wee bit. We're listening to The Breakfast Club. I am Tall J. This is KUAA 99.9 FM in Salt Lake City. Yeah, I'm going to slow things down here a little bit. I'm going to play an artist, Lovisa Samuelsson. She's out of Sweden. She's great. I need a bit of a breather after that Retros track. Anyway, I think you'll all, I hope you like this one. I like this one a lot. It's just mellow. I'll do a few mellow songs and then we'll jump back into, you know, talking about some Chinese artists or Asian artists rather. Cool. Thank you. Anyway, yeah, glad you're here hanging out. Anyway, here's some Lovisa Samuelsson.

right. Mamas and the Papas. They're classic California Dreamin'. You know, I've been talking today. I've been talking a lot about how I'm playing. I wanted to focus a lot on Asian artists and stuff like that. And as I was putting together the show, you know, I was like thinking about my playlists, what I wanted to share with everybody. I knew I wasn't going to get out of this day without playing the Mamas and the Papas. Okay, so how come on a day when I'm focusing on Asian artists, why am I playing the Mamas and the Papas? Well, it's because of Faye Wong. If you don't know who she is, she's a mega star in China. A Hong Kong-based actress, also a Hong Kong-based music star. She's, you know, she's bigger than life over there. And she is in this film. I might get a little emotional talking about all this. She's in this film called Chungking Express that is one of the most just heartwarming, joyous films I've ever seen. It's a beautiful love story. In the film, she is obsessed with California Dreamin'. Like, she plays it constantly. Plays it, like, sometimes she plays it so loud it destroys conversations and stuff like that. But it's a film by Wong Kar-wai, and his films just, like, wow. I kind of feel like there's my life before I saw my first Wong Kar-wai film, and then there's my life after I saw my first Wong Kar-wai film. And so anyway, I'm gonna play a track from her right now. It's so funny. So it's a version of her doing a song by the Cranberries, right? In the 90s, I thought the Cranberries were so boring. I wasn't a fan. I was not a fan. I'm still not a fan. Whatever. They exist. It's fine. If you're into them, that's great. It's just not my jam. You know, I was never all that into it. But anyway, I'm going to play a version that she did of one of their songs. I love it. I love it. Like, I don't think it's boring at all. And the reason I don't think it's boring is because it makes me feel all the feelings I've felt when I watched a Wong Kar-wai film. So anyway, let's play this. I'll be back to talk some more about this sort of stuff. Anyway, here's Faye Wong doing her version of Dreams.

right, so that's Faye Wong with her version of a Old Cranberries hit. You know, Chungking Express is just like, it's such a good film, such a great film. I don't know, there's so many things I want to say about it, but I don't, if you haven't seen the film, I don't know if you would pick up on what I'm saying exactly. I just, it's just so charming. So it's Wong Kar-wai. His films just get me right in my heart when I see them. The one that hit me the hardest of his films is one called In the Mood for Love. I've only seen it a handful of times. The last time I saw it, I just cried for the whole second half of the film. The first time I saw it, I was not prepared for the emotional roller coaster that was that film. I watched it on a recommendation of a friend of mine. I was going through a not my favorite part of my life was happening at the time, and I watched this film, and it crystallized some thoughts for me. There was like, I feel like there was my life before I saw the film, and then there was my life after I saw the film, you know? And so, I don't know, just in the spirit of playing music from Asian artists and stuff like that, I actually want to play right now a bit of music from the soundtrack of that film. It, I don't know, I was... Somehow, a few days ago, I was reminded of the film. I got on YouTube. I watched a clip, and it just had this piece of music on loop over just scenes from the film. And even just that, it wrecked me. Like the it's one of those things. It's like, it's simultaneously so beautiful and so heartbreaking and all that. That like at the end, you just, I don't know. I feel like I've come out better for having experienced it. And so anyway, this is one of the main themes from the film. It's by a composer named Suguro Umebashi. I don't know, this lovely piece of music. First time on the show, I'm playing a piece of film music. I've told you all before, I consider myself genre agnostic, and I just, if I like it, I like it. This is one I love. It just elicits a lot of emotions in me. And interestingly, as I was looking up stuff about him as I was prepping the show, I learned that he played in a new wave band in Japan in the early 80s. And I found that out about 5 minutes before I went on the air today. So definitely have some homework because I got to check that out. Anyway, this is Umeji's theme. From In the Mood for Love. And I'm just playing this because I love it and it makes me feel things.

So there's this Instagram page I stumbled on recently. The name of the page isn't super important, but they had this meme. I just like, ah, boy, you know, you know, sometimes a meme punches you right in the stomach and you're like, how does the algorithm know about this, about my life? But it says, don't say you romanticize loneliness. Say instead your life feels like a Wong Kar-wai film at 2 a.m. And if you've ever seen one of his films, you know exactly what that means. It's just like, you know, all these feelings, all this passion, all this hope, but also all this heartbreak, because it's just, ah, you're in a Wong Kar-wai film. Nothing's going to go the way you want it to. Anyway, I love this stuff. You know, I guess while I'm talking about films and stuff that, you know, the Wong Kar-wai stuff has been really important to me over the last couple of years. If I'm talking about films, I would be remiss to not mention Harold and Maude. That is my favorite film of all time. I'm going to play a song from that soundtrack right now. Of course, that one was, you know, all the songs in that film were written by Cat Stevens. This is the song from the end of the film. If you've seen it, you know it's a heartbreaking moment. Like, you know, there's so much joy and so much building, and then there's just this tragedy that befalls our heroes, Harold and Maude. It's just heartbreaking. But then the movie ends with just like this manifesto of hope. And I love that. I love that. I love that. I love that. I've sometimes said that if I had a faith, it would be Harold and Maude. Anyway, this is Trouble from that soundtrack. This is a lovely song. Let's do this, and then I'll be back in a second.

All right. Yeah. By Harold and Maude. What a great film. What a great film. Even with the heartbreak in it, it is just so quirky and joyful. I love it. I love it. I love it. I love it. I'd rather have a quirky, joyful life with some heartbreak than a life without any of those things, right? Okay, so if I'm talking about films, another one that has just been really a big deal for me over the last little bit is a same friend who turned me on to Wong Kar-wai, also turned me on to Leos Carax. I know I haven't played any French music during this show, but now I've got to talk about a French filmmaker. Yeah, his stuff, holy smokes, just mind-blowing, mind-blowing. My personal favorite one by him is Holy Motors. It's a heavy one. I had no idea what was going on for the first half of it. If you watch it, stick with it. You'll be completely flustered and completely lost. I have no idea what's going on, and then it'll click. And when it clicks, it's heavy. I'll just say that. It's heavy. I loved it, though. I think one of the first ones I watched by him, I think the first one I might have watched by him was Mauvais Sang, early 80s movie with Denis Levant and Juliette Binoche. Super cool. I was watching it. There was a scene that I got to in the movie. I was watching it by myself. But I texted my friend who turned me on to this stuff. And I said, I'm at this scene. I don't even have to finish the movie. I know this is your favorite scene. She texted me back right away. And she's like, yep, 100%. So anyway, I'm going to play the song that's playing in that scene. But I got to do a little dedication first. And so now for Christopher, who lives in the fifth, from Juliet, who lives in the first. This is Modern Love by David Bowie.

0: Yeah, Mulvis Singh is worth watching just for the scene that features that song. It's a wonderful film. Beautiful, beautiful film. But definitely worth watching just for that scene. Anyway, I said that I thought that Mulvis Singh might have been the first Leos Carax film I ever saw. That's actually not true. I remember what it was. It was Annette. And it was Annette because it was a rock opera written by Sparks that he did as a film. And if you've listened to this show with any kind of regularity, you've heard me talk about Sparks, and you know that I, like, that's, you know, that might be my favorite band of all time. I love Sparks. And so anyway, I'm going to play, I'm going to do a song from that film really quick. Again, like, holy smokes, Leos Carax's films, like, the way they make you question the way you think about your worldview is just, it's wonderful. It's wonderful. And this is another a very thought-provoking film, and also a two-hour-long Sparks music video. So I'm in just on that. Anyway, this is So May We Start from the Annette soundtrack.
1: So may we start?
2: So may we start.
3: High time to start.

All right, Sparks. So may we start? I love that one. The last time I saw them perform, they started their show with that song, which it's so perfect. Right? It was so cool. Anyway, if I'm talking about Sparks and I'm talking about films, I can't do that without talking about Giorgio Moroder. Moroder produced a handful of my favorite Sparks albums. Really changed the sound for the band in a very great way. It was a big risk that the band took, and it paid off. But Moroder also did he did the soundtrack for a film that was helped define my childhood, right? And I'd like to say that it's a film I watched a lot as a kid. I would like to say that it wasn't as heavy or as impactful as the Leos Carax stuff or the Wong Kar-wai stuff. But there's that scene where they're in the bog and Atreyu dies. Ah! Okay, anyway, you know what I'm talking about. I'm going to play this song. I think this is all I have time for today. I'm doing the 12-inch dance mix because I'm an 80s nerd in my heart of hearts, and I love 12-inch dance mixes. Anyway, written and produced by Giorgio Moroder, performed, of course, by Lamal. 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

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Today, Wednesday, May 20th, Robert Lester Folsom and Cassie Velazza at the Urban Lounge, Baghead, Fleeing the Scene and Do Not Resuscitate at Rosewood Park, Tinted Noise, Balua, and Slughead at Kilby Court. 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
1: Yeah, who's speaking?
0: Wilma.
1: Is Joe, is he the owner?
0: Yeah.
1: Is he there?
0: Are you a salesman?
1: No, I need to talk to him about a problem I have.
0: Okay, he just don't like to talk to salesman. Hang on just a minute.
1: All right.
2: He is one romantic soul, isn't he? It's Doug Stone and Maiden for Loving.
3: Hello.
1: Who is this?
3: This Joe.
1: Listen, this is Roy D. Mercer. I'm calling you from Elk City.
3: Yeah?
1: Listen, I was in there, my boy was in there the other day and got some gas in there.
3: Yes, sir?
1: We had a problem with it.
3: Oh, you did?
1: Yeah. He got out there on the interstate out there, East Elk City, and it broke down.
3: Huh.
1: Yeah. It's bad gas.
3: Well, boy, Roy, I sure ain't had no trouble.
1: Well, I tell you what, that ain't half of it. He was out there trying to thumb a ride into town to get his car towed off.
3: Yeah.
1: And a busload of hippies pull over and give him a ride.
3: Yeah.
1: Well, it ain't funny.
3: Well, what happened?
1: Well, I guarantee you, they got him back there in that van and got beer in him and got him hopped up on that marijuana.
3: Well, my God.
1: Well, it was. It's awful.
3: Well, Roy, I'm sure sorry. I'll just complain to my gas jobber and let him pass the word on.
1: Well, there's going to be a little more than a complaint involved because they went in there and drove him into Weatherford, and they convinced him to go in there, and they robbed his restaurant there yesterday.
3: Well, hell.
1: That's what I said.
3: I sure don't know what to tell you.
1: Well, I guarantee you, it all boils down to bad gas.
3: Yeah.
1: If he hadn't think about that gas there and hadn't broke down, them hippies wouldn't have picked him up, and he wouldn't have been involved in no robbery.
3: Boy, Roy, I sure can't help you on none of that.
1: Well, then you're going to get an ass-whooping then.
3: Well, that's fine. Just come on.
1: I'm coming down there today.
3: Well, I'm sure sorry to tell you, but I can't do that. I can't run his life for him.
1: Well, you gonna be there and be ready for an ass-whooping?
3: Just whatever it takes. I'll be around.
1: Because I guarantee you, I had to tow his truck in there.
3: Well, Roy, I'm not going to be liable for none of his problems, personal problems. I'm sure sorry about it.
1: Well, by God, he wouldn't be doing that if he didn't have broke down out there.
3: Well,
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LOL. Happy, happy Wednesday, y'all. MC Coco here, feeding y'all some snacks for Snack Attack. This show is relatively new-ish. Maybe that's just an excuse, but I don't have a theme entry anymore like I used to, so sorry, not sorry for that. That was Go Noodle with Snack Attack. Too funny. Anyhow, welcome to Snack Attack. Every Wednesday, 2 to 4 p.m. here on KUAA 99.9 FM. And my motives in coming on here are to feed y'all some musical snacks. It's a two-hour stint right before Hump Day Bumps and Family Dinner and Merienda every Wednesday. So it's a tiny meal in comparison. And yeah, I like all types of music. I know you do too. So I like switching it up. I don't want to be tied to nothing. But that said, today will be a little cohesive in the two-hour stretch we have here. If you've tuned into my shows before, most recently that is, perhaps you heard me say I'm reading the biography on the band Can. And it's a big book, it's a dense book, and it's an exciting book. And it's a book for music heads and music geeks. It really dives into all sorts of music that came out when they did, which was the late 1960s, in Germany specifically. And if you know me at all, you know I have a thing for psych rock, and particularly the older stuff. Born and raised San Francisco Bay Area, it's probably in my blood if I like it or not. So we'll be doing a lot of that today, actually. I've been quite inspired by this book. I'm learning a lot about, I guess you could say, psych bands, but more progressive, experimental rock bands, free jazz bands, all sorts, all sorts. So I'll be starting it off with a big dose of that, and then I'll be opening up a different snack bag, a genre that I like to call, personally, electro. Yeah, and then we'll probably get back into the psych realm. Maybe some 80s-ish. But we'll see. We shall see. But thank you for tuning in and supporting community radio always and forever. To start us off today, I'm going to get into a track by the band Soft Machine called Joy of a Toy. They came out in England, Canterbury, Kent, to be exact, in 1966. Then we'll get into the band Love, who came out from the Los Angeles area in 65. And then one of my favorites, the band Egg, also from the England area, progressive rock band, came out in 68. So you get the idea. Later, we'll get into a Can track. It's not an old-ish one. But yeah, I don't know. We're going to have fun with it, and I hope you enjoy. KUAA 99.9 FM, Snack Attack is where you're at with yours truly, MC Coco. Here's some Soft Machine for you.

Captain Beefheart and his magic band right there. Yeah, he came out in the 60s, mid-60s, and known for his blend of Delta blues, free jazz, rock, and surrealist poetry. That song was called Her Eyes Are a Blue Million Miles. We heard Egg with Fugue in a D minor, in D minor. We heard the band Love, A House Is Not a Motel, and we heard Soft Machine, Joy of a Toy. If you're just tuning in, this is MC Coca here with Snack Attack, and I'm feeding y'all a hefty dosage of basically psych rock, progressive rock from the 1960s and 70s, inspired by the band, well, the biography of the band, Can. So next, on that note, I'm going to get into the band Faust, who is pretty well known, but they also came out of Germany in the late 1960s, early 70s. And this next track is, I enjoy it. It's called The Sad Skinhead. A big chunk of the book is about these bands forming after World War II and what had happened specifically in Germany and going through that. So the title is fitting. But I'll get into a Maximum Joy track from there and a Quiet World track. But that's what we're snacking on at the moment. Chomp, chomp, chomp here on KUAA 99.9 FM in the Salt Lake Valley. And you can always tune in far and wide at KUAAFM.org. So we shall move on to some Faust, shall we? Behind me you're hearing Jean-Claude Vigneur with La Horse. And apparently... Oh, no, I take that back. Captain Beefheart, I'm all over the place, y'all, was on the Big Lebowski soundtrack. That's what popped up in my brain. But unrelated, and yes, let's get into The Sad Skinhead by Faust. Thanks for tuning in, y'all.

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right there, ladies and gentlemen, is the band Felt. Came out of Alabama. That album came out in 71, a track called World. We also heard The Blues Magoo with Sometimes I Think About. Another American psychedelic band from the Bronx, actually. Came out in 66. You can feel the snacks I'm dishing out, huh? We also heard the band, Fafner, if I've pronounced that right. They're actually from Iowa, came out in 69. And that song was called Plea from the Soul. We heard Quiet World with Sam, Maximum Joy with Silent Street, and Faust, the Sad Skinhead. Snack Attack is where you're at here on KUAA every Wednesday, 2 to 4 p.m. And if you're just tuning in, I'm leaning in hard to psych rock bands, specifically from the 60s and 70s, at least for that first bit. We'll dip into some other goodies here in a second. I've been inspired lately by reading the biography of the band Can, and they themselves came out of Germany in the late 60s. Doing their progressive experimental rock thing, and I have been a Can fan for years, and it really means a lot to just dig into bands that came around the same time with the same inspiration-esque, so that's what I'm doing. But that all said, I'm actually going to get into a band that I don't know how do I say this, good friends of mine actually. They went by the name Cadet. They are no longer together. Came out of San Francisco. I definitely followed them around quite a bit. Big, big fan. They had an old feel to them. Hopefully you'll see what I mean. I'm going to play a track called Mountain. And yeah, you can find it on Bandcamp. They are no longer making music, but Jaffe Riddle, the lead singer and guitarist, he's still an artist putting out amazing work all over the place. So look him up if interested. But yeah, this will be Cadet, a track called Mountain. And then I do believe, I'll be getting into a Rufus Zufall, another German band that came out in 1970, progressive rock band. And then I'm going to be opening up a snack bag of more electronic sounds for a little bit, just to change the palate, taste buds, if you know what I mean. So thanks for tuning in to KUAA 99.9. 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

Wow. What an honor to play cadet on the air. I haven't done that. That was very exciting. That took me back big time. Super nostalgic. Cadet from San Francisco. That came out specifically in 2011. And I do want to make note that this album, it's self-titled Cadet, but it was recorded with a borrowed reel-to-reel tape machine. And I remember going to their shows at little venues, bars across the Bay Area, and they would have the tape reel machines in there. Yeah, that was really fun. Thank you for amusing me. And that was Cadet. There's a number of bands, actually, or artists on Bandcamp under Cadet. But I think if you look up Cadet San Francisco, you'll find what you're looking for. But yeah, Snack Attack here. I'm going to get into Rufus Zufall, a German band that came out in 68, I believe, and 68-70 Krautrock. And then, yeah, we'll be switching up the snack bags. But thanks for tuning in to KUAA 99.9.

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Today, Wednesday, May 20th, Robert Lester Folsom and Cassie Velazza at the Urban Lounge. 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

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Snack Attack, dishing out musical snacks for your ear holes. MC Coco here. Here on KUAA 99.9 FM, that's Jordan Alexander right there with Truth. We heard Joy Orbison with In Drink. We heard Round with Float. We heard Bella Boo with Axel Bowman with Do the Right Thing. And we started that little set off with Funky Porcini with the song Belisha Beacon. Thanks for tuning in, y'all. I'm going to get back to the mission at hand. If you're just tuning in, I did a big old platter of psych, progressive, experimental rock from the 1960s, early 70s, inspired by reading the biography of the band Can. And so on that note, I'm going to get into a Can track, finally. It's called I Want More. It came out as a single in 76. So it's not quite like the really progressive experimental sound that I'm usually attracted to with Can, but it's a fun one, in my opinion. So I'm going to get on with it, and then we're going to get into a medium, a track from The Clean, and we'll see. We'll see where we go from there. But thanks for tuning in to Snack Attack here on KUAA every Sunday. Oh my gosh. Lordy. It's Wednesday, y'all. I used to do Sunday night for like two and a half years. So gosh, sometimes you can't teach an old dog new tricks. Wednesday afternoon, 2 to 4 with Snack Attack. Here we are. 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And thank you to the streamers as well on KUAAFM.org. You can see a handful of people tuning in from all over the country. Florida, New Jersey, Colorado, Montana, Oregon. Yeah, very cool. Very cool. Thanks for supporting community radio, y'all. Let's get into some Can.

Translusion right there, aka James Marcel Stinson, legendary Detroit techno producer, also known as his aliases Shifted Phases, The Other People Place, Abstract Thought. Anyhow, that song's called Unordinary Realities. Snack Attack is where you're at. Feeding your ear holes some musical morsels. Before that, we heard A Certain Radio, Lucinda. We heard The Clean with At the Bottom. We heard Medium Medium with Hungry So Angry. That was a fun one. And we heard Can with I Want More. Snack Attack winding down up in here, ending at 4 p.m. So I've got about 15 minutes left, ballpark. And then I do believe Nate will have a sub today for Hump Day Bumps, so stick around. And then family dinner, 7 to 10. Oh, I guess it's actually not Marienda anymore, 10 to midnight. There's a new show name for the 10 to midnight slot. But you'll have to stay tuned to know what that is, because it's not on the board. KUAA 99.9 FM is where you're at. On the dial in the Salt Lake Valley, or perhaps online at kuaafm.org. Did any of y'all go to Kilby Block Party this weekend? If you did, I hope you had fun, I hope you wore sunscreen, and I hope you brought your poncho. It was all of the above. Always a good time, such a good event. SNS really kills it with that festival. But speaking of the festival, I'm going to get into an automatic track. I sadly did not get there early enough to see their set, but that's a big regret of mine. I hope to see them at a later date. I'm going to play the track Black Box off their newest album, Is It Now? And then I'm going to get into a goat track, maybe even Ticicle with White Fence. We'll see. We'll see what we have time for. But thanks for tuning in. Always, Snack Attack, Wednesday afternoon, 2 to 4. Write that down. Wednesday afternoon, 2 to 4, here on KUAA. And I like to feed all sorts of different snacks, so I'm not sure what next week will inspire me to share with y'all. But see what you're hungry for. See what I'm hungry for. Thanks for tuning in. Here's some automatic for you.

Ticey Gall with White Fence right there with Time off the Hair album. We heard Let It Bleed by Goat, and we heard Automatic with Black Box. Goat, I would love to see live. They wear nothing but masks. They remain anonymous. 7-piece band from Sweden. Come on, give me a break. This is MC Coco signing off. Snack Attack. I'll be back next Wednesday, 2 to 4. I'm going to take you out with some The Frowning Clouds with Submarine. And yeah, thanks for tuning in, y'all. 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

How's it going, KUAA? This is Lux Darkstar. I am going to be playing some psych rock tonight. I am subbing from 4 to 7 for Nate, so you're going to have me for the next few hours. Again, I'm going to be playing some psych rock. The first one that I got going is, it's actually going to be a album. It's a psych tribute to the Doors, and the song is called Hello, I Love You by Dark Horses. So yeah, we're going to have a little bit of fun with that. I have a few songs off of that album that, that we're going to start off with. Anyways, hope everyone's having a good afternoon. 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

Good afternoon. This is Lux Dark Star with KUAA at 99.9 FM. All right. We just listened to a few of a psychedelic tribute to the Doors. The first one was Hello, I Love You by Dark Horses. And then we had Soul Kitchen by the Black Angels. And then LA Woman by Elephant Stone. Yeah, if you guys can check out that album, that full album is so good. The Doors honestly is just one of my favorite bands too, and so yeah, just hearing it in a whole new way with some of my favorite psychedelic rock bands, yeah, it's a vibe for sure. But again, you're listening to KUAA at 99.9 FM. The next song I'm going to be doing is by New Candies. Got some fans out there. They just came to Salt Lake just last week, so I'm gonna be playing some of them and just

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You got me from 4 to 7 with some psych rock today. 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This is Lox Darkstar.

All right, guys, that was LA Witch 777 that you just listened to right now. And then before that, we were listening to Double Life, The Warlocks. And then before that was New Candies, Regicide. And yeah, and I'm Lux Darkstar. This is KUAA at 99.9 FM. Thanks for having me this afternoon. I'm going to keep playing some of that psychedelic rock for you. This next one is called Stare at the Sun by Ringo Death Star. Here we go.

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We just listened to The Mystery Lights, It's All Right. Before that was Let It Go by The Black Rider. And then before that was Waiting for the Orange Sunshine. All right, we're going to keep going. You have me until 7 tonight, so hope you enjoy. We're just going to keep going with some of the psych rock for your afternoon into the evening. All right, here we go.

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This is Lux Dark Star. I am subbing tonight from 4 to 7, playing you guys some psych rock. All right, guys, you just listened to Shifting Sands by the West Coast Pop Art Experimental Band. Before that, we were listening to Open Heart Surgery by the Brian Jonestown Massacre, one of my all-time favorite bands. Same with Spaceman 3, I Love You. Before that, and before that one, we were listening to LSD and the Search for God by the Blue Angel Lounge. Yeah, we're going to keep going with it right now. It's showing at 5:07. We still got 2 more hours, so let's keep going. All right, this next one is going to be by Elephant Stone, Sally Goes Around the Sun.

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That song

is so fun. I love the Centaur. I actually played a few of them before as well, if you've been tuning in. But Kikagaku Moyo, another favorite. Babe Rainbow, and then Elephant Stone, Sally Goes Around the Sun. But yeah, the Centaur, that's like one of my favorite instruments. It's my next one I'm going to learn how to play for sure. But we're going to keep going with it. This is KUAA at 99.9 FM. 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Next one is going to be a favorite by the Rolling Stones called Heaven.

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We just listened to Thinking About You from Frankie and the Witch Fingers. Before that, we had Say Hello by Fuzz. And then we had a Cerebral Crack by Mystery Lights and Heaven by the Rolling Stones. All right, we still have about until 7, so another hour and like 20 minutes you got with me. We're going to keep up the psych rock for today. Hope you all are having a beautiful day outside right now. It's so nice. I'm jealous, but I'm excited to be getting you guys some good grooves while we're going. All right, cool. Next song is going to be Misty Woman by Aunt Cynthia's Cabin.

How's it going, guys? This is KUAA at 99.9 FM. This is Lux Dark Star. You were just listening to Already Dead by the Confederate Dead. Before that was Cult of Dom Keller. And then we had Black Rebel Motorcycle Club, Red Eyes and Tears. And before that was Misty Woman by Aunt Cynthia's Cabin. All right, guys. It's about 5:57. Going to continue on here. Thanks for having me tonight. I really appreciate it. Appreciate subbing here for Nate. We're going to continue on a little bit with some psych rock. This one kind of goes into a little alternative as well, though. This is Jesus and Mary Chain. Here It Comes Again.